0: It always has been, it always has been, it always has been, it always has been, it always happens, it always happens, it always happens, it always happens, it always happens, it always happens, it always happens, it always happens, it always happens, this always happens, this always happens, this always happens, this always happens, this always happens, this always happens, this always happens, this always happens, this always happens,
1: it always will be, it always will be, it always will be, it always will be, it always will be.

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1: Isla recommended Cole to me. He sounded sweet, so I hung him up on the door. And seeing as our homes are pretty far and you broke my heart, I think of Cole more and more.

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Dear Costanet, as white as I, do you keep the list for

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A stick and poke and then an awkward kiss. In a moment missed, I'd have her if I could have you too.

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And the blame is simple. It's always been there. It's never hidden like the Pope went on parade. Display of riches, display of power. But riches and power are a fragile state. Urban II, straight to Richard. Edward the Long Shanks and Oliver's hate. Borrow to murder, then kill the lender. All the pogroms that paid for the crusades, let alone intimate animosity of neighbors and cousins that leads to atrocities all throughout history. It don't occur naturally. It's sick and slick choreography. Did I mention the Pope? Did I mention the King? Did I mention the East India Company? Did I mention the opium? Did I mention the tea? Right, let's not forget 500 years of slavery. Did I mention the stock price? Did I mention the oil? Did I mention my phone, my car, my home, and all of the batteries? From Switzerland to non-Zion, the power adjacent been banking on, hugging the devil and hanging on.

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1: And my husband, Tom Strada, you are missed more with each year that passes. But how can it be 25 years and still we have no justice for the role that Saudi Arabia played in your murder?
0: 25 years after the 9/11 attacks, those who lost loved ones are still accusing the U.S. government of a cover-up. We'll speak to Terry Strada. She called out Saudi Arabia during a ceremony at Ground Zero on Friday. Her husband, Tom, was killed in the World Trade Center attack. We'll also speak to ProPublica reporter Tim Golden about his new piece, 25 Years After 9/11, Questions About the FBI's Pursuit of Saudi Suspects in the Case Have Only Grown, unquote. Then, Houthi forces in Yemen are expanding their attacks on Saudi Arabia, launching a ballistic missile and drone attack on a Saudi military base.
2: The Yemeni armed forces, thanks to God Almighty, carried out a qualitative and extensive military operation targeting military facilities and infrastructure, including military aircraft hangars, radars, runways, and ammunition storages and other targets at King Khalid Air Base in Khamis Ushayi.
0: All that and more coming up. Welcome to Democracy Now!, democracynow.org, The War and Peace Report. I'm Amy Goodman. Anthropic CEO Dario Amodei called for the development of artificial intelligence to slow down. In a 3,800-word essay published Saturday, he called for increased oversight and more guardrails for the technology. His calls were echoed by other AI leaders, including Sam Altman, the CEO of OpenAI, Elon Musk, the CEO of SpaceX, and Demis Hassabis, the chair of Google DeepMind. Amodei's warning comes after a swarm of OpenAI agents hack the platform Hugging Face. In his essay, Amodei wrote in part, quote, "Given the accelerating rate of AI capability development, it's my worry that in 6 to 12 months, such a swarm could be capable of taking over the entire internet with a persistent botnet, potentially causing hundreds of billions of dollars in damage, and that the scale of damage would continue to increase from there if AI becomes more powerful without the necessary guardrails," he said. This comes as OpenAI CEO Sam Altman said the company will not go public in 2026, citing concerns over AI safety. According to data reviewed by Reuters, OpenAI agents use more than 10 previously undisclosed websites for unauthorized communications earlier this year. This is Jacob Coxon, a former Anthropic researcher who resigned over AI safety concerns.
3: I think the concept of building a superintelligence is, well, it's been likened to summoning an alien species. So I think thinking about it in terms of an alien mind that we don't fully understand is pretty terrifying, even without any concrete scenario.
0: On CNN, House Speaker Mike Johnson dismissed calls for action by Congress on AI regulation. The speaker's expected to dismiss Congress this week until after the midterm elections. Some say it's to prevent a push for AI regulation. Tomorrow in Democracy Now!, we'll spend the hour with Naomi Klein and Astra Taylor, author of the new book, End Times Fascism. The head of Iran's Atomic Energy Organization was blocked from attending the annual gathering of the United Nations Nuclear Agency in Vienna on Monday. It comes as an Iranian cargo ship was hit near Keshem Island in the Strait of Hormuz, killing one person on Sunday as regional talks in Oman about managing shipping through the strait were pushed back after objections from Saudi Arabia and other Gulf states. On Saturday, Iran and the United Arab Emirates both signed a joint BRICS declaration urging restraint in the war. This is Iran's President Masoud Pezeshkian speaking at the BRICS summit in New Delhi.
4: If Iran is standing up to the United States and Israel today, it is only because they want to bully us, and we refuse to bow to bullying. They only claim to support human rights. They are the same devils who accuse us of being terrorists. Are we the terrorists, or are you, who massacre 168 innocent children in an instant because you have advanced technology?
0: Yemen's Iranian-backed Houthis claimed a drone and missile strike on a military base in southern Saudi Arabia. Yemen's Saudi-backed government has called the rebels' fast advance along the Red Sea coast a painful blow and a new front in the U.S.-Israeli war on Iran. The Houthis reached the strategic island of Petim in the Bab el-Mandeb Strait on Friday. It comes as Saudi Arabia announced it had to shut down the east-west pipeline, which was billed as an alternative to circumvent the Strait of Hormuz after a drone attack from Iraq. Meanwhile, the UN reported Sunday almost 86,000 people have been displaced by fighting. Thousands have poured into makeshift displacement camps. Villages around Mocha Port have emptied in a matter of days. This is a displaced man named Abdullah Qaid.
5: We fled the war, moving from place to place. We escaped only with our lives, leaving everything behind. And now, look at us. We are tormented and shaken to our core. We long for a basic livelihood, and we long for safety.
0: A major new report by the Israeli human rights group B'Tselem, titled The Elimination Project, accuses Israel of systematically dismantling the conditions that allow Palestinians in the occupied West Bank to function as a community. The report says Israel's, quote, dramatically intensifying its attacks on every aspect of Palestinian life in the West Bank, including, quote, the ability to get to work, to take children to school or university, receive medical treatment or municipal services, meet family and friends, cultivate land or go on vacation, routine activities that make up human life, unquote. Since October 7, 2023, at least 1,107 Palestinians have been killed by Israel in the occupied West Bank. Over the weekend, an Israeli soldier shot a Palestinian man in the leg during a confrontation between Israeli settlers and Palestinian villagers in the West Bank town of Fakwa. In Gaza, an Israeli airstrike on a vehicle killed at least two people and wounded 13. Israel's near-daily assault on the Gaza Strip continues despite last October's so-called ceasefire. Since the U.S. brokered truce, more than 1,300 Palestinians have been killed in Israeli attacks across Gaza. In Lebanon, the Israeli military says it used more than 1,000 tons of explosives, triggering seismic activity equivalent to a magnitude 4.1 earthquake, according to the U.S. Geological Survey. Israel claimed the explosives were used to destroy two tunnels operated by Hezbollah beneath the Ali Tahr Ridge. This comes despite a U.S.-brokered ceasefire earlier this year. Israeli forces continue to occupy 5% of Lebanon. According to the U.N., about 330,000 people in Lebanon have been displaced by Israeli attacks. In Ukraine, at least five people were wounded in a Russian drone attack in the city of Odessa Sunday. Meanwhile, Russia accused Ukraine of killing two Russian servicemen at the Russian-held Zaporizhzhia nuclear power plant in Ukraine. It comes as another Russian drone hit a train near the Ukraine-Poland border shortly after former British Prime Minister Boris Johnson and top European security officials had passed through. Former U.S. CIA Director David Petraeus was at the Ukrainian train station at the very moment a Russian drone struck a passenger train. This is the European Union's foreign policy chief, Kaja Kallas.
6: I think about it is clearly meant to scare Western countries from supporting Ukraine, from going to Ukraine to show support. That was meant, it was clearly a message to the Western world. I think the question for us is, what do we take from that message?
0: The number of confirmed Ebola cases in the Democratic Republic of Congo has topped 7,000. According to government data published Friday, there have also been more than 3,300 reported Ebola deaths as the virus has spread to remote eastern and northern regions already devastated by armed conflict. The World Health Organization warns the outbreak could be on track to exceed the deadliest on record when a regional outbreak in West Africa that began in 2014 killed 11,000 people. Trump's Environmental Protection Agency is poised to formally repeal planet-warming carbon pollution standards for coal and gas power plants. EPA Administrator Lee Zeldin's expected to announce the measure today in Houston, where he's meeting with energy ministers from G20 nations. President Trump has repeatedly derided climate change as a hoax. During his second term, the EPA has dismantled a slew of policies aimed at regulating greenhouse gas emissions and slowing global warming. The move comes as this summer's scorching temperatures were the hottest recorded in the U.S. in at least 132 years. July was the hottest month on record in the United States, according to NOAA. That's the National Oceanic and Atmospheric Administration. A federal judge found the Trump administration broke the law in directing FEMA's workforce be cut in half. In her ruling Friday, U.S. District Judge Susan Ilston wrote, quote, "Frankly, the FEMA staffing plan number appears as if pulled from thin air," unquote. The labor union, the American Federation of Government Employees, argued in a lawsuit that FEMA's proposed cuts would impair the agency's ability to respond to natural disasters. As Nebraska's Republican Governor Jim Pillen publicly backs Trump's ICE raids in the state, more details have emerged of Pillen's multi-million-dollar hog business that employs undocumented workers. The New York Times and the Flatwater Free Press report over the span of more than a decade, Pillen's company, Pillen Family Farms, has relied on undocumented workers to grow into one of the largest hog producers in the United States. Despite that, Pillen has often echoed Trump's racist rhetoric about immigrants and a so-called invasion. President Trump is demanding the Smithsonian Institution install a 30-foot colossal statue of George Washington outside the National Museum of American History and to curate a 5-year special exhibit about Washington's legacy. The proposed massive statue would replace an abstract sculpture titled Infinity by José de Rivera that was installed in 1967. In a Truth Social rant, Trump said, quote, "That strange modernist sculpture tells visitors nothing about America, inspires no one, honors none of our great American heroes," unquote. This comes just days after the Smithsonian's head, Lonnie Bunch III, last week, announced he's stepping down from the position. Bunch and others in the Smithsonian Institution's leadership have faced repeated attacks from President Trump. In July, Trump ordered the installation of signs in front of the National Museum of American History claiming some of the exhibits are inaccurate. In 2019, Lonnie Bunch became the first African-American and historian to be named secretary of the Smithsonian Institution and has worked for the museum's education and research complex for nearly 40 years. He was also the founding director of the Smithsonian's National Museum of African-American History and Culture. To see our interview with Lonnie Bunch, go to democracynow.org. And the film NASA, which documents the Israeli military's use of secret AI-powered systems to deliberately and systematically target and massacre civilians in Gaza, won the special jury prize at the Venice Film Festival Saturday. The film received a record-breaking 25-minute standing ovation when it premiered last week. The film was directed by Israeli journalist Yuval Abraham and filmmaker Rachel Zohar, both of whom won an Oscar for the documentary No Other Land, along with Palestinian co-directors Bassel Adra and Hamdan Bilal. Naza was shot in secret on rooftops in Tel Aviv over 3 years and builds on testimony from Israeli military and intelligence sources who spoke on the condition their identities be concealed. The film's title, Naza, refers to an acronym used by the Israeli military as a shorthand for civilian killings in Gaza. This is part of Yuval Abraham's victory speech in Venice on Saturday.
7: I want to be very clear. This truth has been documented and is known from the very first day thanks to Palestinian journalists. More than 200 of them were killed by Israel in Gaza. Their voices were silenced and denied. We believe that the denial of a crime is what helps it persist. And that's why it's really, really especially important for us that Israelis watch this film. It's our country that is doing these crimes, that Europeans watch it, and especially here in Italy, because your government and the German government are blocking pressure on Israel that can end this, that Americans watch it, because that country is funding much of the killing.
0: Naza's win at the Venice Film Festival was met with angry backlash from Israel's government, with Israeli culture minister Meike Zohar threatening to revoke Yuval Abraham and Rachel Zohar's Israeli citizenship. In a post on X Sunday, Zohar called the documentary vile and accused the filmmakers of treason. And those are some of the headlines. This is Democracy Now!, democracynow.org, the War and Peace Report. Coming up, 25 years after the 9/11 attacks, those who lost loved ones are still accusing the U.S. government of covering up Saudi Arabia's role in the attacks. Stay with us.
8: Ooh, hacky, hacky, hacky.

0: Hockey Talk by the Palestinian oud musician Huda Asfour, performing in our Democracy Now! Studio. This is Democracy Now!, democracynow.org, the War and Peace Report. I'm Amy Goodman. On Friday, memorials were held to mark 25 years since the 9/11 attacks on the World Trade Center, the Pentagon, and Flight 93, which crashed in Shanksville, Pennsylvania. The attacks killed nearly 3,000 people. In New York, at a ceremony at Ground Zero, family members of the victims read the names of those killed. During the ceremony, one widow, Terry Strada, accused U.S. officials of concealing the role of Saudi Arabia in the 9/11 attacks. 15 of the 19 hijackers were Saudi citizens. Terry Strada's husband, Tom Strada, worked at Cantor Fitzgerald on the 104th floor of the North Tower. In a moment, Terry Strada will join us live. But first, let's turn to her remarks on Friday.
1: And my husband, Tom Strada, you are missed more with each year that passes. But how can it be 25 years and still we have no justice for the role that Saudi Arabia played in your murder? Yes, we finally made it into a court and have proved that the Kingdom of Saudi Arabia fomented a rancid culture of anti-American terrorism around the globe and then sent its agents to support the radical Islamist hijackers so they could attack you and all of our loved ones. But for 25 years, administration after administration, including leaders in front of us here today, chose to protect the Saudis instead of standing with the 9/11 families. They withheld evidence. They vetoed JASTA. They broke promises, both public and private. It has been one betrayal after another. President Trump can still change that. Tell the Saudis to stop lying. Tell them that if they want to be friends with the USA, they cannot continue to deny all of this, all of the pain, all of the destruction that we have all been suffering through. Vice President Vance, thank you for being here today. Please carry that message back. Stand with the families. Stand with the survivors. Stand with Americans. As my husband Tom would have said, that is always the right thing to do. God bless all of us. God bless America.
0: The words of 9/11 widow Terry Strada speaking Friday at a ceremony in New York marking 25 years since the attack on the World Trade Center. During the ceremony, a man who identified himself as the nephew of 9/11 victim Lisa Marie Terry also mentioned the Saudi connection.
2: Aunt Lisa Marie Terry, for 25 years, the deep state has hidden the truth about what happened that day 25 years ago. President Trump, you're our last hope. Release the unredacted files that implicate Saudi Arabia while what's left of the victims' families are still alive to see it.
0: We're joined now by Terry Strada. Her husband, Tom, died in the World Trade Center attack. She's the national

0: Demanding that calling out Trump and Vice President Vance and demanding that the Trump administration recognize Saudi Arabia's role in the 9/11 attacks. What do you want recognized?
1: I want the truth to be recognized. And we have already taken an abundance of evidence into a courtroom. A federal judge has ruled in our favor that the evidence is credible and that we can go to trial with the Kingdom of Saudi Arabia. I really wasn't calling out President Trump. I was calling on him to help us. I was calling out the Bush administration, the Obama administration, and the Biden administration for withholding evidence, for breaking promises to us. They're the ones that began the decades-long cover-up of the role that the kingdom played, and they are the ones that have harmed the families all these years.
0: Can you talk about the lawsuit, who brought it, and what it is calling for?
1: The families brought the lawsuit on in 2002. That is when we filed a lawsuit against Saudi officials, Saudi state-run banks, state-run charities. And over time, through discovery, the evidence all pointed back to the Kingdom of Saudi Arabia, the kingdom, for the role that they played, that their agents were directly involved with providing the support network that was needed here in the United States for al-Qaeda to carry out the treacherous attacks of September 11th. So we are holding the kingdom accountable for attacking America. And because that evidence has now been in a courtroom, it is the president, current President Trump's responsibility to tell the kingdom that the evidence points directly at them and that they can no longer hide and that they need to confront the evidence and work things out with the families. Enough is enough.
0: I want to go to an interview we did 15 years ago. In 2011, former U.S. Senator Bob Graham appeared on Democracy Now! He served as chair of the Senate Select Committee on Intelligence and headed the Congressional Joint Inquiry into the deadly hijackings. At the time of the 2011 interview, Senator Graham was calling on President Obama to reopen the investigation into the September 11th attacks.
2: The FBI, although they were asked to provide the congressional inquiry all the information they had about 9/11, did not tell us about these extensive contacts in San Diego. It was because we had a very curious and effective investigative team which went to San Diego and was able to uncover the relationship between particularly a key Saudi agent living in San Diego and the first two hijackers to have entered the United States.
0: Can you talk, Senator Graham, about the 9/11 Commission and the suppressed pages of that commission, what you believe is in them, and if it links to the Saudi royal family?
2: The suppressed pages were in the congressional joint inquiry. We worked diligently throughout 2002 to gather as much of the information as we could and to make recommendations. We had an 800-plus page report, one chapter of which related primarily to the role of the Saudis in 9/11, was totally censured. Every word of that chapter has been denied to the American people. One of the reasons that I wrote a novel, Keys to the Kingdom, was because I felt that that was a means of beginning to tell the American people some of the things which they have not been able to be told because of the degree of cover-up that has surrounded the Saudi activities in the United States prior to 9/11.
0: So that's Florida Senator Bob Graham speaking on Democracy Now! 15 years ago. He died in 2024. 10 years ago, in 2016, the Obama administration declassified the 28 pages of the 9/11 report examining the Saudi role. He was the Florida senator. You're in Jupiter, Florida, Terry Strada. Can you talk about what you have learned since and more about what was in those documents?
1: Right. So I worked alongside former Senator Bob Graham to ensure that those 28 pages were declassified. But when President Obama declassified them, he still withheld

0: about 3 pages worth of the most critical information that we needed. So while it was a good thing, it wasn't everything. And what he held back was to protect the Saudis. This has been the pattern of every administration. But before we get to what the 28 pages revealed, under the Bush administration, Director Mueller's FBI withheld the most damning evidence that the agents of the kingdom were directly involved in the September 11th attacks. He withheld it from the San Diego field office that was investigating Omar al-Bayoumi and the connection to the Saudis. And they also withheld it from the 9/11 Commission. So the 9/11 Commission had a report from the Joint Inquiry with an entire chapter excised. And then they had the 9/11 Commission and the FBI did not give them the evidence. That evidence now has been uncovered. We had to go to the Metropolitan Police Services in London, because that is where all of this evidence was confiscated 10 days after September 11th. And sadly, and unfortunately, and really cruelly, they withheld it for 20 years. And it wasn't until our lawsuit pried it open through discovery. So that's the problem that we had with the Bush administration. The Obama administration gave us the 16 pages, or gave us the 28 pages, still redacted. But the most egregious thing that under that administration was when Secretary Hillary Clinton, she worked with the Supreme, or I'm sorry, she worked and denied our lawsuit being heard by the Supreme Court. She made every effort she could to block that, and she was successful. That's another harmful thing to the community. And then President Obama vetoed the Justice Against Sponsors of Terrorism Act. We worked on that bill for 7 years. And the purpose of that bill was so that the victims could walk into a courtroom and show our evidence. We've always wanted to be heard on the merits. And President Obama didn't think that was a good thing. However, Congress came back and overwhelmingly overrode his veto. So we have just had these blocks, these hurdles, these damaging decisions made by those administrations. And that's why I said what I said on Friday morning, because they were all there. It was the perfect opportunity to look at all of them and say, what you did was wrong, but we've managed to get it into a courtroom anyway. And now we need President Trump to act on it.
1: You're talking about the four living presidents all before you, as you made that comment. So this is clearly a bipartisan affair. I want you to stay on with us as we talk to the ProPublica reporter, Tim Golden. But I wanted to finally ask you, why do you think the U.S. has protected Saudi Arabia all these years?
0: They have just chosen the Saudi-U.S. relationship over the 9/11 community and over the American public. They have just chosen over and over again to protect it. And rather than let the truth be told, rather than deal with it, I don't know the reasons. They've never, ever given an opportunity to sit down and talk to any of us. I mean, we tried so hard with President Obama when he was going to veto the bill. He would not even speak to a member of Congress. He wouldn't speak to a senator. He wouldn't speak to someone in the House of Representatives. He ignored everyone and just went ahead and vetoed the bill. So why they do it? That's a good question that the media really should be asking them now, and really should be asking hard questions of President Trump. And now that the evidence is in a courtroom and a federal judge has ruled in our favor, what does he plan to do? That's the question. What is the U.S. government, what is our policymakers going to do now that the truth is exposed?
1: Terry Strada lost her husband, Tom Strada, on 9/11. He worked at Cantor Fitzgerald. My high school classmate, Chris Quackenbush, also worked at Cantor Fitzgerald and died on that day, along with so many others. This is Democracy Now!, democracynow.org. I'm Amy Goodman. To look more at the Saudi role in the 9/11 attacks, we're joined by Tim Golden, a reporter at ProPublica. His latest piece is headlined 25 Years After 9/11, Questions About the FBI's Pursuit of Saudi Suspects in the Case Have Only Grown. Tim Golden has reported for years on the Saudi connection. Tim, this is very difficult to tease out and for people to understand. But if you can lay out your findings in this report about the questions of the FBI's pursuit of the Saudi suspects and how the questions have only grown. Go back to the beginning. Go back to San Diego, California. Talk about the hijackers and who handled them.
2: Sure. Good morning. The first two hijackers who came to the United States, Nawaf al-Hazmi and Khaled al-Midhar, got on Flight 77 in Dulles Airport and left behind an old Toyota Corolla sedan in the parking lot. That led the FBI almost immediately to San Diego, where they had settled in February of 2000, more than a year before the attacks. And they were really interesting from the beginning because they, unlike some of the other European-educated hijackers, they really were fish out of water in sunny Southern California, where they came in January of 2000 from Malaysia and Thailand. But they were jihadis. They were Saudis who had really only been outside their country to go to Afghanistan and Bosnia and fight in the wars there. They spoke no English. They knew no one. And somehow they connected immediately with a middle-aged Saudi man named Omar al-Bayoumi, to whom Terry Strada referred. Al-Bayoumi said he met them by chance in a halal cafe in Culver City, California, just down the street from Sony Pictures Studios, but also very close to a big Saudi mosque that the Saudi kingdom had built there a couple of years before as part of its big global outreach and its push to spread Wahhabi Islam around the world. And Omar al-Bayoumi helped these hijackers to move to San Diego a couple days after he met them, to settle in, get a rent an apartment in the building where he lived with his family, to set up a bank account. And he introduced them to a couple dozen men who went on to help them with everything that they needed and help them survive in Southern California. So they have, Omar al-Bayoumi was on the radar of the FBI from the very beginning. And when he was arrested, he'd moved on to Birmingham, England, and was arrested there 10 days after the attacks. There was a big search of his property, his home and his office, that yielded some extraordinary evidence. More than 80 videotapes that included one of him showing an audience the Capitol building of the United States, where he refers to the plan that they were talking about and kind of presents various details of the Capitol. There's another piece of evidence that was a flight diagram that showed the calculations of an airplane to reach a point on the horizon that could have been perhaps, something connected to the attacks. And it showed him with a couple of men who were later identified as really quite notable Islamist militants within the Saudi religious bureaucracy who sort of went around San Diego more than a year before the hijackers got there and were in many of the same places, including the same rooming house where they lived. So al-Bayoumi was incredibly important. But this evidence that was taken from his home and his office and given to the FBI immediately sort of went missing for more than 20 years. Important pieces of it were never presented to the 9/11 Commission, to the Joint Inquiry. They weren't even given to the FBI agents in San Diego who were investigating the case. And finally, the families, as part of their litigation and part of the investigation of their lawsuit, went to the British police and got that information directly. And, you know, it was extraordinary that this material came out almost 23 years later, having never been seen by all these other people.
1: 9/11 attacks happened under the Bush administration, the George W. Bush administration. George W. Bush, extremely close to the Saudi ambassador to the United States, referred to as Prince Bandar bin Sultan al-Saud, but he was referred to as Bandar Bush. And famously, a few days later, he and President Bush, Vice President Cheney, I think it was Condoleezza Rice, sat on the Truman balcony, Bush and Bandar Bush, as he was referred to, having cigars together. This was at a time when the U.S. airspace, the FAA, had closed it for the first time in U.S. history after the hijackings. I want to turn to a famous clip from Michael Moore's film, Fahrenheit 9/11, about how the Bush administration allowed 140 Saudis to fly out of the United States in the days after the 9/11 attacks, at a time, again, when U.S. airspace was closed. The clip begins with former North Dakota Senator Byron Dorgan.
3: We had some airplanes authorized at the highest levels of our government to fly to pick up Osama bin Laden's family members and others from Saudi Arabia and transport them out of this country.
4: It turns out that the White House approved planes to pick up the bin Ladens and numerous other Saudis. At least six private jets and nearly two dozen commercial planes carried the Saudis and the bin Ladens out of the U.S. after September 13th. In all, 142 Saudis, including 24 members of the bin Laden family, were allowed to leave the country.
1: So that was a clip from Michael Moore's Fahrenheit 9/11. Tim Golden, if you can talk about that close relationship, then, of course, we see this has been a bipartisan sort of affair for the 25 years since. But talk about that moment and how you feel it led to a cover-up of the Saudi-U.S. relationship and what happened on that day.
2: Well, I think first you have to say that the Saudi royal family, the kingdom, considered Osama bin Laden an enemy. And the CIA and FBI and other U.S. agencies have pointed that out and emphasized that. And I don't know that you're necessarily talking about a top-down effort by the Saudi government at all here. But the Saudi government, the royal family, also empowered and funded a large religious bureaucracy to spread Wahhabi Islam around the world. And they had a huge amount of autonomy. Omar al-Bayoumi, although he was supposedly a graduate student, was also a part-time intelligence asset, supposedly, according to the FBI or an FBI memo, reporting to Prince Bandar in Washington. But he was clearly in extensive touch with figures in the Saudi religious structure that were in Washington and in Los Angeles and in Saudi Arabia. I do think it's a bipartisan effort. The Bush family had close ties. President Obama, who was trying to secure Saudi support for the Iran nuclear deal, turned his back on the families and vetoed JASTA. It was actually President Biden, under threat of being boycotted by the families at the 20th anniversary of the 9/11 attacks, who finally declassified a lot of material. President Trump, in his first administration, asserted that this material was state secrets in order to withhold it from the families. But I think what you can see now emerging is the possibility that al-Bayoumi, who provided a lot of this help and who provided, who had a lot of relationships with Islamists in the Saudi religious bureaucracy and around Southern California, may have been part of a cell that was helpful to al-Qaeda. It was also true that the Saudi religious bureaucracy and wealthy Saudis gave a lot of money to charities that then gave money to militant groups like al-Qaeda. So you sort of have to separate these two things. There was a relationship between the United States and the Saudi royal family that may be the reason why the FBI and others have been jealous in safeguarding this information and keeping a lot of the facts from the American public and from the 9/11 families. That doesn't necessarily mean that you had a plot driven by the Saudi government. So I think there are those two things happening at the same time.
1: Can you talk more about the largest criminal investigation in U.S. history? And that was the FBI, what is it, Pent Bomb Inquiry?
2: Pent Bomb was the acronym for Pentagon Twin Towers bombings. And it was, in fact, the biggest investigation the FBI has ever undertaken, involved thousands of agents and hours of time. And the FBI, Robert Mueller, from the beginning said, we will leave no stone unturned. It was a huge effort that was documented quite extensively in the 9/11 Commission report. But the group of agents that were involved in the San Diego piece that were looking at Omar al-Bayoumi were not really listened to very carefully or very well in terms of what they were finding. And the FBI said from the beginning and insisted to the 9/11 Commission that they believed that Omar al-Bayoumi's meeting with the hijackers had been accidental, that his help for them had been unwitting, and that he was just a genial, happy-go-lucky, pro-American Saudi man, an exchange student who had no idea what the hijackers were up to. That portrayal has really come apart. It has been proved now from a couple of FBI memos that he was, in fact, a Saudi intelligence agent. He didn't study. He was being paid by the Saudi government in San Diego, and that the main work he did was really for the Saudi religious bureaucracy and the Saudi religious network in the United States. And he also was giving out a lot of money to further that effort in Southern California. So you had a lot of suspicion around this from the beginning. Those agents continued after the Pent Bomb investigation was done. A small group of those agents formed what was called Operation Encore to continue looking at the Saudi investigation. And that effort went on for 10 years between about 2007 and 2016. It met with enormous resistance and skepticism from the FBI. And it was basically discounted not only to the 9/11 Commission, but to a review commission that was done 10 years later to look back at the sort of threads that remained of questions that remained from the original investigation of the plot. And to this day, the FBI has not accounted for what happened to all this evidence that was gathered in the UK, for why the Justice Department did not try to extradite Omar al-Bayoumi on material support charges, and for why this evidence basically disappeared from the FBI files in this largest, supposedly most exhaustive investigation that it had ever conducted.
1: And at the same time, you have the high-profile defendants accused of organizing the 9/11 attacks, including Khalid Sheikh Mohammed, spending over two decades at Guantanamo without completing a trial. Why?
2: Well, the military commissions in Guantanamo have been a unique disaster that you can trace back to the whole effort to try to impose military justice, tough justice, led obviously by Vice President Cheney and Donald Rumsfeld in the aftermath of 9/11. That was a flawed project that has brought, enormous disrepute to the United States over time. That is wallpaper for Islamist militants around the world. These people are still being held without trial and very much against the values of the U.S. justice system. But I think you had an opportunity here to proceed with a case in the U.S. criminal justice system where we've obviously been able to try terrorists many times, and that opportunity was dreadfully missed. And I think there's answers that are waiting, that we're still waiting to hear. And I think, it was quite brave of Terry Strada to call out, she didn't want to use this term, but to call out all those former presidents and the Trump administration, which has also blocked the families repeatedly from getting a lot of this information. Howard Lutnick, the secretary, powerful secretary of commerce, was the CEO of Cantor Fitzgerald, the company that her husband worked for and that lost hundreds of its employees on 9/11.
1: And let me ask you the same question I asked Terry Strada, and then I'd like Terry to weigh in at the end of this conversation. And that is, I mean, Tim Golden, you have been reporting on this for years, a comprehensive reporting. You did a piece in New York Times Magazine. You've got the ProPublica pieces. Why do you believe the U.S. is covering up for Saudi Arabia? What does it gain? I mean, we see this right through to Mohammed bin Salman, the crown prince. It's his close relationship with Jared Kushner, with President Trump, and the U.S. intelligence agencies across the board believing that he was responsible for the dismemberment and murder of Khashoggi, the Washington Post reporter, columnist.
2: Well, I think it's hard to I don't want to get into conspiracy theories about why they're doing this. But we know that there's a close relationship and we know that the FBI has stuck to its story, has stuck to the story that Robert Mueller from within months after 9/11 came out and said publicly to the joint inquiry, we have not detected any kind of support network in the United States for these hijackers. The FBI continued to repeat that line. And the weak link in that story was Omar al-Bayoumi and the people around Omar al-Bayoumi, also a Saudi imam at that mosque in Los Angeles, Fahad al-Thumairi, with whom Bayoumi worked closely to help the hijackers. And I think, you know, it's clear that successive U.S. governments have had these relationships with the Saudi government. They have been concerned enormously about securing Saudi support for counterterrorism efforts after 9/11 to protect the American people. Those reasons are all there. The fact that they may be trying to cover up their own missteps, but whatever the reasons, I think it's incumbent upon the American government to give this information to people who have suffered enormous loss and tragedy, and to make clear what happened. And if the Saudi government is indirectly responsible, or even if this was some rogue cell of Saudis within the religious bureaucracy, you know, we would hope that should come out.
1: Terry Strada, we just have 30 seconds. Your national chair of 9/11 Families United lost her husband, Tom. The World Trade Center worked for Cantor Fitzgerald, which Lutnick was the head of. Your final comments.
0: And he was thrilled with what I did.
1: Can you repeat what you said, Terry?
0: Yes, I met with Secretary Lutnick after my comments were made Friday morning, and he is thrilled with the comments that I made. And he congratulated me on doing that. But I'd like to really quickly, since I only have 30 seconds, is to let everyone know that that evidence was ready to be burned and destroyed because one of the agents that was doing the reporting for Operation Encore got a phone call from somebody in the warehouse that said, aren't you investigating somebody by the name of Omar al-Bayoumi? And he said, yes, I am. And he said, well, we have a lot here that's getting ready to be destroyed. And he said, send it to me, please. And they did. He took that, it was all in Arabic, to his supervisor's desk. He put it on her desk and he said, I'm saying she now, maybe everybody can figure out who it was. She said, no, we don't. And she put it aside. So that evidence was buried. It was going to be destroyed. It was found and it was buried again. All of this is intentional. Yes, it will be very embarrassing for the kingdom, but that is not a reason to keep everything a secret.
1: Terry Strada, National Chair of 9/11 Families United, I want to thank you for being with us. And Tim Golden, reporter at ProPublica, will link to your latest piece, 25 years after 9/11, questions about the FBI's pursuit of Saudi suspects in the case have only grown, as well as your previous pieces. Coming up, we look at Yemen, close to all-out war again as fighting escalates between the Houthis and Saudi Arabia? Back in 20 seconds.

0: Safu. Bofa Safu, Amadou and Mariam in our Democracy Now! Studio. This is Democracy Now!, democracynow.org. I'm Amy Goodman. Fears growing, Yemen spiraling back into all-out war as Houthi forces in Saudi Arabia exchange new strikes. Earlier today, the Houthis claimed to have launched a drone and missile strike on a military base in southern Saudi Arabia. This comes after the Houthis, who are aligned with Iran, seized Yemen's entire Red Sea coastline, including the strategic Bab al-Mandeb Strait. The area had been controlled by the Saudi-backed Yemeni government. In recent days, Saudi Arabia has repeatedly launched airstrikes in Yemen in an effort to stall the Houthi advance. The UN says the latest escalation has displaced 86,000 people in Yemen. This all comes as Saudi Arabia shut down its major east-west pipeline after a drone strike launched from inside Iraq. It moves about 4 to 5% of the world's global supply, oil supply. To look at the escalating tensions between the Houthis and Saudi Arabia, we go now to Shireen Al-Ademi, an associate professor at Michigan State University. Professor, thanks so much for being with us. Can you explain what's happening right now in Yemen and the relationship between Yemen and Saudi Arabia as it relates to the U.S.-Israeli attack on Iran?
1: Thanks so much for having me. So what's happening right now is essentially a break in the ceasefire between Ansarullah, who are known as the Houthis, and Saudi Arabia. This ceasefire has been in place since 2022, but it has not ended the war in Yemen. As you know, Yemen has been under blockade by the Saudi forces, of course, fully backed by the United States, the fourth administration now in the United States that's been supporting the Saudis, and has devastated Yemen. They had a bombing campaign that lasted for 8 years, and the blockade has not been fully lifted. So even though flights were operating in and out of Sana'a Airport, it was limited by Saudi Arabia to one flight a week, and everything coming in and out of the country still went through Saudi Arabia. Essentially, the blockade was still in place. In recent months, there's been an escalation. Saudi Arabia was threatening Yemen to not break the blockade by operating a flight to Tehran. And as a response, they bombed Sana'a Airport. And so since then, fighting has essentially escalated. And Ansarullah have now, as you said, taken over the entire west coast of Yemen. They had been controlling Bab al-Mandeb, as you know, and there's an active ceasefire between the United States and Ansarullah since May of 2015, when they were blocking international shipping as a response to this the genocide in Gaza. But now they fully control the coast, and it's very easy for them to disrupt shipping. But the key point here is that they're not disrupting international shipping. They say that they're disrupting Saudi ships so that Saudi can finally lift the blockade on Yemen and not continue using Bab al-Mandeb Strait as they wish.
0: And can you explain the difference between the Yemeni government and the Houthis?
1: So what's called the Yemeni government is the Saudi-appointed council. This is referred to as internationally recognized Yemeni government, and that's a misnomer because they were not democratically elected. They were appointed. They're a group of warlords in Yemen who are allied to Saudi Arabia, and some of them are allied to the UAE. And when I say allied here, I mean fully funded, completely funded, based in either Saudi Arabia or the UAE, although most of them are now based in Saudi Arabia. So that is called the internationally recognized government. They are a hodgepodge of groups. They are some of them are funded by the UAE, as I said, and they want to secede South Yemen from the north. So they're not interested in capturing, let's say, areas of northern Yemen that Ansarullah control. And then there are groups that are allied to the former government that was in Yemen before the Arab Spring and before the war with Saudi Arabia in 2015. And they want to recapture areas that were captured and have remained in control of Ansarullah. And then there are extremist groups and terrorist groups who are also part of that coalition. So that is what's called the Yemeni government. If you ask 80% of the Yemeni population, that's over 30 million people who live in Ansarullah-controlled areas, they will refer to Ansarullah as the Yemeni government because even though they started as rebels back in 2014, 2015, they have essentially built a state in northern Yemen over the last decade and have been running all of the ministries And they represent, it seems like, the will of the majority of the Yemeni people, since the security situation, as an example, in the northern Yemen, where they control, is very much stable compared to the south. And they have worked with tribal communities and groups in northern Yemen to secure kind of on-the-ground buy-in. And that's one of the key reasons they were also able to take over the West Coast.
0: Shireen Al-Ademi, I want to thank you for being with us. Yemeni-American Associate Professor at Michigan State University, speaking to us from East Lansing in Michigan. That does it for our show. I'll be at the IFC Theater on September 22nd. For the screening of Steal the Story, Please, about Democracy Now! With Tia Lesson and Carl Diehl, the directors. Check it out at democracynow.org. I'm Amy Goodman. Thanks for joining us.

had my share. I drank my fill, and even though I'm satisfied, I'm hungry.

0: As a student of science, I was always interested in the big questions. How the universe started will end, what the meaning of life is, and how the universe will end. Yet my favorite question was, are we alone in the universe? Since Israel resumed the genocide in Gaza, I must, however, reflect on a much smaller scope. So my question is, are we alone on Earth? If enduring over 19 months of genocide hasn't compelled the world to take a serious action and stop this bloodbath,
1: is that
0: an indication that we are alone on Earth? If there are people on Earth who can stop this and choose not to, it would be terrifying. Being alone was never a problem for me. I am accustomed to it. By that I mean to be alone in my room, to have the whole house to myself. Throughout the months of the genocide, I found myself alone in several places, which grew larger and larger in scale. At first, my family and I were alone in my street on December 3, 2023. After most people had followed the Israeli orders to leave East Khan Yunis, where I live. Soon after, I realized that we were alone in our block. On the second day, as I went to find a ride to the hospital, I was pretty sure that I was alone in my whole neighborhood. I wandered around the narrow streets while the sound of bombshells blended with that of my loud breathing. It was then when I figured out how similar I am to the Mars Perseverance rover, aka Percy. We both hear nothing but the sound of our engines.
2: In my case, it is the heart.
0: I had never thought that I would have something in common with a lonely robot moving around the place while taking

0: pictures to transfer its story to humanity. Still, one of the similarities between Percy and me is that we both search for life.
1: Will end.
0: Percy's mission was to search for signs of ancient life on the Red Planet while battling storms and a harsh, dangerous atmosphere. On a planet that has been constantly remarked as the only planet capable of life, home to 8 billion beings, I am now also searching for remnants of my old life. And it makes me feel suddenly so isolated. And it makes me feel suddenly so isolated. I have been trapped inside a box, dusting gray of my clothes and washing out a non-stop fountain of blood. Somehow just like Schrodinger's box. I have always wondered why no one ever opened it to see if the cat was alive or dead. In my case though, it is not a matter of observation. I don't need someone to open the box just to see if I am alive or dead. I love cats, but I am not one. What defines the meaning of my existence is supposed to be much bigger, much deeper. But since Israel controls every single iota of this box, I'm constrained to think inside of it. My mission in Gaza has become that of finding the shrapnel of my old life, or maybe any life, and putting it together to create something way less than half a life, something closer to a conscious death. If I were meant to die inside this box, then I would have my grave. But if I am alive in it, and the box is meant to be my endless reality, then give me a chance to shape a normal life out of it. What does it feel like to have a normal life? What does it feel like to have a normal life? My existence seems to come and go, to grow and fade, to increase and decrease, the generally accepted explanation for the Doppler effect is that when an ambulance's siren is moving towards the observer, both energy and frequency increase, cramming up waves. It is also known, it is as a blue shift in the light waves. Vice versa, when the siren is moving away, the arrival time between the successive waves increases, hence reducing the frequency, stretching out the crest of the waves. This is known as redshift in light waves. Like throwing a stone into the raging sea, it only makes small, turbulent, and shrinking waves. And then it is as if it never existed. When the ceasefire agreement took effect on January 19, 2025, I thought it was the chance to reassemble alive and to bridge the massive gaps between the waves of my reality and those of my dreams. I pulled all my energy together and widely opened my hands to every possibility of establishing alive. Life was blue shifting. Then, on March 18, An Israeli bombardment broke every contention I had, hanging me dry between life and death, fading away my dreams, forcing me to quit any plan. How lucky Percy is, trapped alone on a whole planet, only having to face the waves of nature.

0: I still remember the shock waves of the night on December 4, 2023.
1: A night famously known among the East Khan Yunis residents
0: as the night of the fire belt.
1: I took my late aunt Sama to the Nasser Medical Complex in West Khan Yunis shortly before sunset. Despite the intensity of the shouts and screams in the hospital, the only sound I was overwhelmed by was the low-pitched, soft, painful sound of Sama. She had severe pains in her stomach, but the doctors failed to diagnose her problem. By the time they prescribed her painkillers, the shades of darkness had already taken over the sky. Then the pumping started. I heard people saying it was near my neighborhood in East Khan Yunis. I sat next to Sama, clutching her hand, trying in vain to call my family. My legs were shaking uncontrollably. I couldn't bear to be trapped at the hospital while the rest of my family was stuck at home. I entrusted my aunt to a lovely lady and I went out looking for a ride. I asked every passing car, but each one was busy, either delivering injured or rescuing others. I made my way back to the hospital. The Israeli warplanes carried out another fire belt. And another 1 second later. A fire belt is when a warplane strikes a single location, like a small street with several missiles. Like a small street with several missiles. I have always wondered why the number of rockets during a fire belt is usually odd. Mostly 3, sometimes 5. I like to think they are odd because deep down, Israel knows that this is not an even war. After I failed to find a vacant bed for my aunt, I thought of pushing her in a wheelchair all the way home. But it was a risky long distance, let alone the lumpy roads. I went to the chief of the paramedic staff and I asked him if he could allow us to get an ambulance to drive my aunt home. He politely refused, for he wasn't authorized by the Israeli army to go near my neighborhood. But how things go, another paramedic came along and managed to convince his chief to let him bring us halfway through to another aunt's house. Once inside the ambulance, the paramedic looked back at us and told us that we might be tailed by a drone. So if anything happened, we would have to remain calm. I instantly started reciting the Shahada, which we Muslims normally say when we think we are about to die. There is a common saying among Gazans: when you hear the sound of falling rockets, you know you're not the target. Because if you were, you wouldn't hear it. What happens when the bubble effect and the source of sound no longer exists?
2: Would it matter to know if the ambulance was moving towards or away from the observer? Which targeted the ambulance squash any opportunity to detect

0: محمدا رسول الله أشهد أن لا إله إلا الله وأشهد أن محمدا رسول الله أشهد أن لا
1: The ambulance stopped 100 meters away from my other aunt's house. The rest of the night was relatively quiet, except for the non-stop buzzing sound.

Around 7 the next morning, the Israeli tanks showered my neighborhood with bombs. I still hear the resonance of the explosions bouncing between the walls of my skull. We left our home immediately after my backyard was hit, without knowing where to go. We simply followed the crowds. We looked like a pendulum, as if it could move forward. Our motion sent out turbulent waves of despair, where the only moving part was our legs. No one spoke a word. No one was able to think. No one was able to weigh themselves with feelings, for the luggage was enough. Everyone was watching their steps, yet no one knew where their feet would land. Everyone could see the road ahead, yet no one could see where it would end.

0: Back at college, I learned about the falling tree paradox, which says, if a tree falls in the forest and no one is around to hear it, does it make a sound? I had been displaced for 5 months in Rafah. The city, which has now become a massive pile of rubble, was the loudest, most crowded city on earth. But the battling thoughts and questions in my mind had started to make an even louder noise. It was there in Rafah that I first thought about it. Would my house make a sound if it got hit by the Israeli army, since Khan Yunis had been emptied and no one was there? I realized that this was the sound version of Schrödinger's cat experiment, because it's all about observation. I realize that this was the sound version of Schrödinger's cat experiment, because it's all. If we think of sound, one of the answers I found interesting was about how we think of sound. If we think of sound as a vibrating wave through the air, then yes, it makes a sound. My question would be, but if we think of sound as something within the human experience that needs consciousness to detect it, then my question would be, how much consciousness would one need in order to detect the sound of a falling city? I keep asking the big questions, but I reduce them to the scope at hand. This is smaller and more terrifying one. What is the meaning of all this suffering? When will this end? Why are we alone? No matter where I am forced to move, inside my box, I still hear the same ear-splitting explosions, as if I live within an everlasting shockwave. The more time this war takes, the louder the silence gets. The invaders have obliterated my land. There has become something silent in my screens, as an abiding token to the origin of my misery. And in every silence there is something of the loud agony, as an everlasting reminder of the evil of silence which embowers this endless torment. And since nobody answers me, I could come to the conclusion that I am alone. Each of the 2 million Palestinians in Gaza is alone, each trapped in a different box, which is getting smaller and smaller day after day. And the only escape from this box is to die. I have reached a point where I start to believe that I live in a standing wave, which takes the shape of an everlasting rackety shockwave. No matter how many times I get shifted, I still hear the same uproarious frequency of explosives every day, everywhere. In Gaza, everything is shifting, and the Doppler effect is no longer of any effect. At last, if I go back to the question of why no one dares to open the box, after all these months, the answer might be, who dares to open a grave?
1: Who among us is deaf? Or does this ultimate silence, does it mean that I'm dead? Shouldn't I know that yet? Did nature cease to hold that my box is my grave too? Or does this, am I dead and I don't know it yet? Does it mean that I'm, then how come I hear the blows still? Shouldn't I know that yet? Is it all in my head? Did you hear it yourself? Is my book soundproof too? Or am I screaming at the deaf?
2: Don't know it yet.
1: Oh my dear moon,
2: how come I hear the blows?
1: Please tell me,
2: is it
1: who among us is deaf?
2: Did you hear it?
1: Please do tell me,
2: is my book soundproof?
1: Who ignores my plea? Who ignores my screams? Who ignores my raging knocks?
2: Oh my dear
1: moon,
2: please tell me.
1: Spot your light on my
2: among
1: box.
2: Us is deaf.
1: Expose,
2: please.
1: Those who chose
2: to turn a blind eye.
1: Who ignores my plea? Those who chose to go blue.
2: Who ignores my raging?
1: While my existence was fading red.
2: Spot your light.
1: Oh my dear moon,
2: expose.
1: Be my eye in the heavenly sky.
2: Guard
1: my box
2: to turn a
1: from those who dare to open it.
2: Those who chose.
1: Be my ear in the horizon.
2: While my existence.
1: And tell me before it's
2: red.
1: Too late.
2: Oh my dear,
1: who among us?
2: Be my eye
1: is deaf.
2: In the heavenly sky.
1: Guard
2: my box from those.

Hello, hello. Welcome to the Love Hour. I'm Jacqueline Boom Boom. And it's lovely to be here tonight with you. And is this playing? Yeah. I am getting a bit sweet help here from Cornelius, the lovely Cornelius at Radio Blau. At the beginning of these love shows, I'm always so nervous. I'm like shaky right now. It's just like so incredibly beautiful, I guess. Hey, in the background, I'm playing for you already the music of Munir Bashir playing the oud. And I hope you enjoyed this. I will talk a little bit more about him and share a little bit about more about this beautiful human being with you. But for now, enjoy this beautiful music as the entrance to the Love Hour. Thank you so much for listening. Poofy, poofy, love, love, always, always, always. Dedicate this show to all the human beings who are courageous and brave to be themselves and full of love and sharing their light in this beautiful moment of life. It's so important that we love one another, that we share this love, that we keep caring for our humanity and for our divinity, for the thing that we carry inside our souls. We are all divine beings.

So tonight, I would like to start and share with you a writing that I woke up. I've been waking up really early the last few weeks, and sometimes I wake up with a thought, a feeling in my head, and it keeps repeating itself. And I need to then get up and get a pen and record it, or get something to record it with my voice. So. But the need is there to just express this thing. In Portuguese, there is this this thing we say, and it's ditado in Portuguese, something that we say that's really powerful. That means something that's it's something that helps us to have some kind of hope and some kind of realization about life, about something important. And it goes like this: água mole, pedra dura, tanto bate até que fura. And água mole, pedra dura, tanto bate até que fura. In English, it means something like soft water, hard stone. It strikes until it pierces through. Until it pierces through. It's the miracle of life. You know, you would never think that a drop of water could pierce through something so hard as stone, as a mountain. But it does. It's the miracle of life. It's the mystery of life. So I will read to you now the text in Portuguese, why we keep listening to this beautiful music from Munir Bashir from Iraq. 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

and now one of my absolute favorite songs that I've been playing a lot, and that's is a message for all of us as well, with a little help from my friends, by Joe Cocker.

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We need each other. We're going to need each other much more deeply than ever before. So let's be there for each other constantly, every day, every second, every moment. Truly be there for each other.

0: The incredible, incredible delivery of the song by Joe Cocker is something that is delivered with soul. I think every human being can feel this call for help, that we're here for each other, with each other, and that we need each other. I play this song sometimes in this little music box that I have while I'm riding my bicycle on the streets, and I don't know, like, young people, old people, anyone who listens to it smiles instantly. Sometimes a few days ago, two young girls just screamed, "What a beautiful song! What a beautiful song you're playing!" And I was so happy to hear this. There are things that touch us and connect us directly to our souls, into our hearts, and that so many people can recognize the song and love it in this very powerful, deep way. I think to my closer friends, they know that I've been playing this song a lot, listening to this song a lot. It's helped me to get through recently some really painful times in my life. Some really painful times emotionally, physically, as I was really dealing with things that for me were unexpected and very hard. Which brings me to these two things that about life. One is the friendships we have and the importance of our friends and the incredible beauty that our friends bring into our lives. To always recognize this, to always cherish this, to be more patient with our friends, to be more loving, to be kinder with our friends all the time. Because I think it's also a time when we are realizing that through our differences with our friends, through the things that we don't agree with or things that are too much for us to even try to agree with, we have been becoming disconnected from one another sometimes and realizing also that our friends have different ideas of what being humane is, of caring about humanity, of doing the work that is necessary for us right now to do, to help and to be part of humanity, to heal humanity, to be active and to show that, and to not hide anything about ourselves, to be naked, truly naked, within our souls to each other. And so to value that. And the other thing that connects with this is how delicate life is, how fragile life is, how any of us could go at any moment, how any of us could be sick, face something that takes us from this planet. And to cherish the moments that we share together, to truly cherish them and to be more connected with what is going on in each other's lives and how we can help each other, how we can be there and give a little help to our friends, whether it's a word of comfort, whether it's bringing them something they need, whether it's doing something for them at a moment when they need help. To be that help in the purest way that we can be that help. I'm surrounded by really incredible human beings. I feel so blessed and so lucky, and I only hope that I give a measure of the goodness they give to me and that they donate to my life, that they inspire in my life to them as well. And I honestly try to do all I can. And speaking of friends, I was walking around for the last program that I was recording, The Love Hour, and at a park I met two really incredible human beings. Both of them are really impressive in what they both do in their lives, and I recorded both of them. And the last time I was here, I wasn't able to play the full interview with both of them because of technical problems and stuff. But tonight, before I go on and before the clock goes really crazy and it's already 23, the hour is over, I want to share with you these two segments of the interviews. And I will start with the interview with Abigail Campos, Nova Campos. Abby is someone that I've seen around in Leipzig, and I've met her mother on the street, and her mother said to me, My daughter is a singer as well. My daughter is a singer. And I was like, wow, beautiful. And she wanted me to meet her daughter. And eventually I met her daughter. And I had a performance some time ago, like just last month, actually, in Leipzig. And her mother was there. Abby was there. And the grandchildren were there. And it was a really amazing experience to be together with them. And then I learned more about Abigail. Abigail is a member of the Golden Voices of Gospel. She has tutored somebody really well known named André Rieu. And she also has this amazing music collective here in Leipzig called Level Up Rave. And someone who is really active in the community, someone who really does the work of humanity, being humane, being active, being part of the community in a way that really shows. And I had no idea that she is such an amazing, famous, well-known singer. I meet these human beings and I know very little about them in this moment of meeting, and little by little we get to know more about them. And this fame thing is not important to me. It never was, it never will be important to me. They were well-known, recognized human beings, and rightfully so. At some other point, it will be really amazing for you to listen to her music. Abby is ABI in the clouds on Instagram. So if you have Instagram, follow Abby, ABI, Abby in the clouds all together. And go listen to her voice and to her music. The links to all her music is there as well, her YouTube channel and all this. So here is when I met Abby at the park, and we talked a little bit about complaining about life, about other things, and what she was doing at the park at that moment. So here is this interview, and I hope you enjoy it.
1: Okay, now I met Abby at the park.
2: Hello!
1: Abby is really beautiful, we know each other. Abby does music, is organizing events, has a collective, yeah?
2: Yes.
1: What's the name of your collective?
2: The name of the collective is Level Up Rave.
1: Level Up Rave.
2: Yes.
1: Beautiful name, I love it. And it sounds really good and really beautiful.
2: I'm
1: really happy to be sitting here enjoying the music.
2: Oh.
1: And then I saw you. So. Hey Abby, for the love hour tonight, I'm exploring this different things, but also like one thing I'm exploring today is about complaints, about complaining about life, or feeling like talking to people who complain a lot, or dealing with the stress that people complain.
2: Yeah.
1: For you, like, what is complaining for you? Do you want to talk about complaining and how is it affecting your life, and like, do you complain a lot?
2: Well, I have the feeling if I myself complain a lot, it really comes to having a lot of negative energy on myself and radiating negative energy to other people. But I do think that it's important to speak up. And there is a difference between speaking up and just complaining. Because it's very important to be open about your own feelings, but don't try to just make it negative talk, negative talk, negative talk. Try to make it into something good, or finding resolutions instead of creating more.
1: I could thank you honestly like 1,000 times for saying exactly this.
2: That's you're welcome.
1: So powerful, you said. And do you have any situations where there's a lot of complaining? How do you deal with it? Somebody's complaining a lot. Do you try to re-energize them, or how do you deal with this? Have you been in a situation like that? I don't know.
2: I have the feeling it always depends on what the person is complaining about.
1: Yeah.
2: I always have the rule, if it's something that you can change in like less than a minute, then do it. Then we're gonna handle the problem right away. But if it's something bigger, I just try to calm them down, being like, hey, there is nothing you can do about the situation right now. So instead of trying to focus on the negative things, try to focus on what you can do to just give yourself like a better mood.
1: Yeah, wow, that's really, really beautiful.
2: Yeah.
1: Thank you.
2: You're welcome.
1: And then another part, like, it's the love hour. We're cycling Boom Boom tonight, airing at 8 p.m. on Radio Club. And what does love mean to you, this universal love? And how do you feel, how do you see that you share love in your life? Like, as you go out the door every day, as you live your life, how do you feel different ways to share love?
2: I would say love for me is definitely being understood and understanding others, and not just this thing of I tell you my love language and you do it. It's about translating my love language, and I think that is super important, and I try to do the same thing for others, and a lot of talking.
1: a lot of talking.
2: Yeah.
1: How do you show love? Like, you're a loving person, a lovely human being. I see this. But how do you see yourself that you share love? Do you give something that's actually beautiful out there?
2: I have the feeling mostly by really listening to people, like even if I don't know them, I think always sharing like a kind word or even a compliment, even if you don't know that person, just be like, hey, I like your outfit. And yeah. even that is already showing love to a stranger. And yeah. sometimes yeah. people really need that even though you don't know.
1: The little things.
2: Yeah, the little things yeah. matter sometimes.
1: Yeah, absolutely.
2: Yeah.
1: I would love to have you and your collective maybe at Radio Blau and we'll do something together there too, like a
2: oh,
1: program.
2: That would be super cool.
1: Live or online, you know,
2: yeah,
1: online.
2: We can try. Please,
1: something
2: I would love
1: like
2: you.
1: That.
2: I think I have your number. I can text you. Like, yeah. you can text you the Instagram page. Then we can talk
1: Please
2: about
1: do.
2: It.
1: Okay,
2: yeah.
1: This would be amazing.
2: Yeah.
1: I'd really be happy. Thank you so much, my love.
2: Thank you,
1: really
2: my love.
1: Beautiful Saturday afternoon. Lovely to hug you. And I love that we both are wearing...
2: Kofia, we have to.
1: We need you.
3: Baby. This is
1: love,
3: so
1: love,
3: good.
1: Love, love.
2: Love to you.
0: Hey, that was Abigail. And I'm really happy that we had this moment together. And the next interview was with Tselot. Tselot is someone incredible as well. And I had the honor of just meeting her standing there. Tselot is a Berlin film director, a host, and a casting director. She has done a program for ZDF called Crunch Time. She's a social commentator who travels around and who is also talking about politics. She's traveling through the east of Germany the last few weeks. And that's why she was here in Leipzig. And she's also gone through some personal things in her life with her father getting really sick. And we talked a lot about this. So here is this interview with Tselot. Tselot can be found on Instagram as well. And the name is spelled T-S-E-L-L-O-T. And yeah, she is incredibly, incredibly active and a truly also really beautiful human being that I was just happy that I approached her. I said, could I please speak with you for a few minutes? And she was so embracing and it was a very pure moment with her. Yeah. So here is Tselot.
1: I'm taking a beautiful walk and then I met at the park Tselot. Tselot is beautiful and she gave me a big smile and there's a little beautiful music event happening here at the little
4: pavilion.
1: At the pavilion at the park. And I'm really happy to have met you and that you were really open and sweet and I explained to you this idea and I explained to you about the Love Hour, this radio program that I've been doing for a long time here in Leipzig. Always about love, always with something deep about our souls and about our connection with the universe, connection with our souls, connection with each other. The self-love, you know, the love for ourselves, for our inner beauty, inner goodness.
4: Mm-hmm.
1: Things that are really important to all of us and that I'm thankful the universe guides me as a channel, as a vessel.
4: Yes.
1: With this.
4: So, beautiful.
1: Becca.
4: Yeah, I love it.
1: So the question that I have for you, I want to talk about this theme of like complaining.
4: Mm.
1: You know, like I know so many people who complain. Parts of my family complain a lot. I grew up in a complaining environment.
4: Where are your parents from?
1: I grew up in Brazil, so Brazilians complain a lot in general. It's
4: yes.
1: like fucked up.
4: I mean,
1: but
4: I'm German.
1: Everybody.
4: I complain too,
1: so,
4: obviously.
1: You're German. I love that you said yeah. you're German and you complain too.
4: Yeah.
1: But there are different levels and kinds
4: of complaining.
1: Yeah. And mm-hmm. there's like, yeah. And so I want to talk about this. Like, do you complain a lot? And what do you complain about? What are your complaints? Like, what are things that you remember, like, this, that. And I know we complain about a lot of really silly, silly things. But yeah, what are your complaints? In life,
4: yeah,
1: in
4: life,
1: general?
4: Yeah.
1: Yeah.
4: I think the complaint that I'm really, like, always mad about myself, that I'm complaining about it, is that it'd be literally the prayer I prayed and that I got.
1: Uh-huh.
4: And then I complain about the things that I prayed for, you know?
1: Really?
4: Yeah. Like, but without, like, realizing it, right? Because we're, like,
1: yeah.
4: so, I mean, I feel like, I mean, my parents are from Ethiopia, and I grew up quite poor in Germany, like, not in a sense of poorness, but, like,
1: yeah.
4: in German monetary sense, I grew up poor,
1: exactly.
4: and I grew up always very thankful for what I have and so on. But then on the other hand, I'm also very spoiled. Like, life has been good to me, you know?
1: Yeah,
4: so
1: yeah.
4: I'm very, like, the moment I ask for something, I feel like I always get it, you know? And it's
1: That's
4: like...
1: really powerful.
4: It is.
1: I think it's also...

0: So, yeah, I do need to check myself sometimes. But the things that I complain about is slow cashiers, you know, so people on the cashier, I'm like, listen, mama gotta go somewhere. And I'm like, oh my God, maybe she's also having a stressful day. What am I complaining about? Like, things I know other people in other circumstances would not complain about.
1: Mm-hmm. Yeah.
0: You know?
1: And I think it's really, really cool that you talked about this. I think it's a really serious, important thing that complaining about the things that you asked for.
0: Mm-hmm.
1: I also, like, I recognize that in different people. I think I have to think about whether I've done this or do this, you know? But right now I can think of, like, people who get really good things.
0: Mm-hmm.
1: And then a few days later, they forget they got this really good thing.
0: That's what I mean.
1: Complain about it.
0: Or the next thing.
1: Something. The next thing.
0: The next thing.
1: Yeah, and that's also why I wanted to, like, talk about this and cover this thing,
0: mm-hmm.
1: you know? And on the other side, I think, on, like, really close to complaining.
0: Yes. Sorry, I'm gonna film next to you. So,
1: yeah.
0: Sorry, yes, yeah.
1: To complain a lot. It's gratitude, a sense of gratitude, you know? A sense of, like, really recognizing the things that you do have. So, you came from Ethiopia, you grew up really poor in Germany. I grew up really poor in Brazil. Like, I didn't, you know, traveled around different lives, guided me here and stuff. And I think, like, we've all faced a lot of hardships and
0: stuff, and a lot
1: of pain.
0: Yeah.
1: And somehow the light keeps on shining. It needs to shine. And it's really powerful, this. So for you, what does it mean, gratitude? And how do you recognize gratitude in your life? And yeah, in all different senses, like, gratitude exists so beautifully in the air, you know, like, grateful for the air, grateful for...
0: Yeah, I think... That's so crazy, because I've never really thought in detail about it, like, calling it out as in, like, complaining and gratitude, you know?
1: Mm-hmm.
0: Like, but it's, like, patterns that I recognize. So there had something significant has happened to my father's health. Like, he had a stroke 4 months ago.
1: Okay.
0: And I felt like before that, like, my life, I was not just complaining, but not always on to the next. You know what I mean?
1: Mm-hmm.
0: Like, it's the minute I get something, I'm already on the next thing, you know? So
1: yeah,
0: it's like complaining about things that I don't have yet. Meanwhile, the things that I prayed for to get now, I got. So why can I not just be in the moment for a second?
1: The moment.
0: Exactly.
1: Yeah, yeah.
0: And always on the next one. So you'd be complaining, why is the next one not here, you know? So
1: yeah,
0: it was just very in a state of, like, wrong priorities and wrong positioning. I don't know. And then the thing with my dad happened, like, 4 months ago.
1: Mm-hmm.
0: And it put everything into perspective, you know? Like,
1: okay,
0: it was like, how, what, the little thing, which is like just breathing and being yourself and like having your mind and being able to talk, which is so normal to us, right?
1: Yeah,
0: but
1: yeah,
0: it's not, you know, like,
1: exactly, yeah,
0: it's really not, you know, we don't really understand the depth to it and the how crazy and amazing it is that you and I can stand here and are, like, healthy in that sense, you know? So it's the biggest thing, and yet it's something I'm not, like, daily aware of, you know? And then you're aware of it when somebody you love is going through this and doesn't have it anymore, and you're like, oh, wait.
1: Yeah.
0: You know, like, I don't even, like, I don't care about any other shit, you know? This is the simplest thing that is actually not that simple is something that most of us can and have. Should be grateful for.
1: Yeah,
0: you know?
1: Yeah, super grateful. Yeah, I, wow, this is amazing. You're so beautifully deep and pure. Like, and I mean this. Like, it's really an extra gift to meet you and to hear the things you're expressing, because it's true to how I feel. Also, like, I really, I'm a kind of a human being who appreciates the earth, the trees, the tiny little things. I'm crazy about life. I love life. I'm, like, something I think that I took after my father and my father's soul, whatever. My father loved life. And I have this in me, and it's really there all the time. And it constantly reminds me that, yeah, for example, yeah, somebody that you love gets sick and really sick with something serious.
0: Yeah.
1: And it's so unexpected and it's so hurtful. I cried a lot when I heard about something about a friend recently, and I was like, wow, this is so heartbreaking, you know, it's always, some, you know, it's no matter if it's a good person or not a good person, but getting sick and all this stuff is so painful.
0: Very painful.
1: It's an experience that you don't wish upon anyone and
0: no
1: all
0: one.
1: These things.
0: Yes.
1: And we take so all of this for granted, as you
0: very
1: said, in
0: much.
1: A way. We take this so, yeah, we take it like it's going to be there every day. And that's something also, like, how do you, like, manage, live your day-to-day life, like,

0: remembering that like this moment is so precious. And this is for you, like, yeah, this question, like, do you think a lot about this moment, like right here, the two of us stand here and friends of yours are waiting for you there?
1: Oh, I don't know anyone here.
0: Oh, okay. I thought you did.
1: Yeah, I'm literally for the first time in Leipzig. I had a job from Berlin.
2: Okay.
1: And I had a job yesterday in Leipzig, and then I was like, oh, let me take the day off and be here. And well, taking the train at some point back home to Berlin.
2: It's a beautiful gift that you stayed here and that I got to meet you.
1: Yeah, I mean, the question is, like, if I take every, like, the moment of the present. Mm-hmm. And, again, to be honest, if the thing with my dad did not have if it didn't happen, mm-hmm. I think I was very, I'm a person that has a very hard time of being in the present, because mm-hmm. I was, again, I grew up poor and so on, and that just in general, my upbringing was always worried about tomorrow.
2: Yeah.
1: So this feeling of, yeah, now is cool, but what about tomorrow? It's so deeply engraved, you know? Because I'm like, I don't know, I don't have safety nets. Like, so just not just financially, but then everything in my life turned into this, what's tomorrow? What's tomorrow? Mm. And then never being in the now. And it was, it's something that I really have been fighting for so long, and I try, you know? And it'd be like, okay, I'll be in the moment with you now, but then I can be in the right now, but like not in the today. You know, I can do the little moment, but not in general today as a whole, because then I'm already thinking about tomorrow.
0: Yeah. And so the little moment is a step. You have to start looking maybe at the little moments, each little moment as a little step in this thing of being present.
1: Or, yeah, you know, 100%, 100%. But then again, after this big event, I guess, with my dad, I'm like hyper aware.
0: Yeah.
1: I'm hyper aware. I'm like, this is all we got. Like, the now is all we got. Like, I don't know nothing about tomorrow.
0: Yeah.
1: I really don't.
0: We have a story with my father also. My dad is 68 in Brazil.
1: My dad is 68, yeah.
0: Yeah, and it was so traumatic. Yeah. He was so full of life, so healthy, and all these things. And also really close to us. Like, he was a balancing force in the family and all these things. So I can really understand. I let you go.
1: Oh,
0: I
1: want to
0: ask you one more question. Like, it's a, just had a question, but it's the same question. It's essentially like, what do you think about love? Like, the soul love, about love, like a deeper universal love. What does this mean to you? And as you live your life, how do you see yourself? Because it's really good to look at yourself, how you transmit love, how you share goodness. What do you do in your life to bring a little extra something?
1: Yeah.
0: Yeah. Which I think
1: such an interesting question, like, especially the first part, because I'm quite, like, I grew up with a Christian faith, and I very much practice it. So for me, God is love, and love is God, you know? So it's like, it's the highest form of anything. Like, I think this is all we have, like, to our core. And I do believe that even the most evil person has felt love or loved, or, like, you know what I mean? Like, I think this is deeply enrooted in humankind. Like, I agree. It's something,
0: so,
1: you know,
0: fully with this.
1: Yeah, like, it is, people have, like, it is, it might not have the space to be there anymore because the, you know, people have seen shit, you know, and been harmed, or, you know what I mean? But I do believe, like, even the worst person, you know, might love his mother or someone, like, or has, like, you know,
0: has
1: some for anything. Anything has love inside, you know?
0: Yeah.
1: So I think it is the beginning and the end. Like, it is everything to me, you know? And the way I practice it, I've been very privileged to come out of a household that is very loving. And I realized that, because I thought that is normal. And then I realized once I got older, when I talked to the people, exactly, with my friends, and then I'm like, wait, your parents would not give their life to you? Like, I'm like, again, we didn't have much, but I'm an only child also. Like, my parents love me so much. It's sickening sometimes, it's so,
0: so
1: much,
0: beautiful.
1: You know? So I think it's, and very much loving other people as well. So to me, I love to talk to people. Like, what you did, this is my everyday life. Like, not to be like asking them all questions or something, but I make sure that I have interactions with people every day. So it's like, it might be because I'm a freelancer, like, I might be days where I don't see friends, I'm working on myself, like, on my own, but there is at least 10 interactions with other people where I'm like, you know what, your top is beautiful.
0: Yeah.
1: Or the barista is making, like, amazing shapes. I'm like, good job, like, I love the shape, thank you so much, this makes my day, you know, like, just, like, little interactions. I show this gratitude, and I believe that we are a communal species and we don't have to all hang out together all the time, but, like, we do need these interactions with other people to not feel, like, lonely, you know?
0: Yeah, yeah.
1: To have this feeling of, I can do shit alone, but I'm not lonely because I am, like, I legit am connected with everyone.
0: I love you. Thank you so much. It's so beautiful. If I just met you, I say these words. I love you because when I say I love you to someone I never met, it's the love of the soul. My soul sees this beauty in you
1: thank
0: and loves you,
1: you
0: for this.
1: Thank you, Jackie.
3: Thank you so much, Salot and Abby, for taking the time to speak with me. I think it's really crazy in our current world. And I think the world has always been really, really painful and difficult, and lots of human beings have been suffering while we were distracted, while we were not paying attention, while we were not taught to care or shown to care for others and to really take their pain as our pain. And so I think it's also really important to put our complaints on check, to realize the vitality of life, the beauty of life, the importance of life, and to do all we can and to live in a truly pure gratitude. Yeah. So I am really thankful for these moments with both of them. And I wanted to share with you that in the last few weeks, I was sick. I had some really difficult relationship problem with a few friends. And these things shook me up so much and they taught me so much. And they came at a moment, I think, when I needed it, because I've been really, really sad and I've been really destroyed inside about the world and what can I do? What is my part? How can I help? How can I do anything besides going to demonstrations, besides educating my friends, besides doing all the things that I already do that feel really tiny because the violence that the world is facing is so gigantic and it requires all of us to be present and to really, really unite. There's been no moment, I think, in humanity in recent history where we are more united and more aware of what's going on, but where we need to be so much more united and stop the world so that we can demand, so we can make the things that need to happen, happen. Less violence, less proliferation of weapons, less wars, to end all these horrific things that are happening. So in this process of going through all these things, I had this little book called Siddhartha at home. It's a short little book by Hermann Hesse. I had never read it, and I began to read it. I decided also to stop drinking alcohol and to stop smoking weed or tobacco and to really cleanse myself. And it was not a forced decision at all. It was a very pure decision. And little by little, things started to fall into place. And I'm paying attention so much more and so much more clearly to all the things in my life, to the human beings in my life, to the people that I encounter, to the things I've done. I have zero regrets. Every moment of my life has been a path, a direction to exactly where I'm sitting right now. Being the human being that I am, everything contributes to us being who we are in the moment that we're living right now. And I treasure this gift of life so much, and I'm paying attention. And the world is facing such horrific violence. Palestine still suffers every single day, every day more. Iran gets bombarded constantly. Yemen has suffered for 10 years or so or more. Iraq has suffered. Syria is suffering. Human beings are being butchered, destroyed in the most horrific ways. And so I want us to pay more attention. I want us to be more active. I want us to truly unite and to find the beauty of the force inside of us. That's the force of love, the power of love, the light of love, the energy of love. Because I know that when we energize love, when we energize goodness, when we energize the opposite of everything that's happening right now, we can start to really heal the world. And this is happening to some extent, to some level. So I recommend you read something that enriches you. Like, pick up Siddhartha, take a look at this little book, and take what touches you. Take what you go, oh my, I really, really needed to read this, just to realize this. Like with everything in life, with every teaching, everything that comes along your way, with every friend that teaches you something, wants to show you something, pick up only what is good energy. Pick up only what is humane, what is kind, what is love, what is goodness. Please, please, please. And I've been so blessed with this quote-unquote sobriety thing. I don't know, there's no other word to call this. But I practiced yoga for the first time 2 days ago on Sunday. And I was able to do 1.5 hours of really strong yoga. And in the middle of it, in different parts of it, my body began to shake. And I just cried and I cried and I cried. This cry of elation, of joy, of gratitude, of connection. I couldn't even look at my eyes in the mirror, because it was such a powerful feeling. I had to really step back, and sometimes I had to stop doing a pose and cry on the mat, and then stand up and continue. I wish this for everyone. I wish you to begin meditation, to learn meditation, to know it's just you sitting quietly with your soul, and to do yoga, to know it's just a few stretches. Stretch your body, open up your body, open up your mind, open up your soul. And you will see how your life will transform, how your life will slowly be like this creature that has so much beauty and power inside, that is open up and opening up. And this opening up will never, ever, ever stop. It's you are becoming your soul. You are becoming light. You are going on this journey that we're here for, which is to be love, to be light, to be soul. I wrote this, and I will read this text to you. I think I'm looking at the clock a little too much, because it goes, the clock goes, and I don't want it to go so fast, but it goes fast. And so I wrote this, and it's also something, the word kept coming up to me in the morning, the early hours of the morning, unexist thing, these two words. And you listen to this text and you take what helps you, and you think about all life. You think what you think, and you feel what you feel. But I needed to write this and to express this. And it goes like this: an exist thing which is not in me, in her, in him, in them, in us. An exist thing that is not in our humanity, thing that does not let live the apple or the orange nor the olive trees, unexist thing that is not the sacred tree of life, unexist, unexist, unexist, thing that honors not, cherishes not, nourishes not life. Be not real. Be not a dream. Be not an illusion nor nightmare. Be not a thing in me, in her, in him, in all. Unexist. We come here with love. We are made of love. We carry the memory. If there was a chip inside of us, if there is something like this mechanical inside of us, it would be a chip of love. The only and the most pure memory inside every single living creature is love. And with that, I will give you a song by the beautiful Marvin Gaye. Marvin Gaye was nicknamed Jackie, and I'm really happy to know that, because I love Marvin Gaye, and because I think art and music are saving graces also for us in these days of transformation, in these days where we need to remember that there is a lot of beauty, there's a lot of love, and that life is truly beautiful. Wrong click. Here we go.
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3: 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Thank you for being here together on this amazing, beautiful planet. Don't forget your humanity. Don't forget that you are divine. You are divine creation, an infinite creation. Nothing ever dies.

0: seas, fish full of Thank you so much to all the heroes out there doing the work so we know what's happening around the world. You are seen, you are appreciated, you are loved.
1: Things ain't what they
0: to Leila Salim Leal, to Leila Hegazi, to Courtney Bono, you are loved. Jackie loves you. The world loves you. You are all in Lebanon facing incredible danger and telling us what is happening. You are loved. Your souls are connected with our souls. We see you.
1: What about this overcrowded land? How much more abuse from man can she stand there?

you are. Thank you for listening. There will be more about Munir Bashir next time I'm here. I will play more of his beautiful music, playing the oud. And I'm really, really thankful for tonight and thankful for you being here on this earth together with me. This is the Love Hour on Radio Blau.

And this is WFMU's Give the Drummer Radio at wfmu.org/drummer. The name of this program is Continental Subway. My name is David, here with you on another Thursday for a three-hour tour of the world, that is. In the second half of the second hour into the third hour, we'll be heading to our random road for the 214th time with four African countries left on the list, all African, as we've ventured to 213 other countries and entities around the world with those four left. And we'll get there in about an hour and a half, or a little less. And soon we'll be heading to the Rowd Folk Song Index, but we started the show in Wales with a bit of a train track, a train song to get us on board. It was Dewch ar y Tren, or Come Aboard the Train, by Meg Stevens with the band Bara Menin back in 1968. Then we heard a Yugoslav group, ABC, but with Russian titles, since it was, for some reason, and I still haven't figured it out, all their stuff at the in that era were was put out in the Soviet Union with all the track information in Russian. On some of the, if you look, go to Discogs, there are all kinds of versions, some with Latvian translations. I have yet to find one in Serbian or Serbo-Croatian of the era. So I'll give you the Russian title, Prosti što ja ljubil tebya, or Sorry That I Loved You. That was the title from the album Waterloo, or Waterloo, from 1975, although the album also has a bunch of other names as well. A Waterloo cover, yes, an ABBA cover, is the first track on the album. In English, I should add, not a fun one in Serbo-Croatian or Russian or something else, but just a kind of funky one in English. After that, two proper Russian songs of the era. It was Alexander Dolsky with Sentabr Dozhdy, or September Rain. Sentabr Dozhdy, with from basically an album, more or less self-titled album, the songs of Alexander Dolsky, Pesni Alexandra Dolskova, from 1979. And that last one, another summer song. Usually we hear at the end of summer, a la Pugachova's Das Vedanya Lieta. But today, since it's still quite summerly, with a bit of September rain in between, we heard Zvezdnaya Lieta, or Starry Summer. And that was from her 1980 album, Podnimis nad Svetoy, or Svetoy. I don't know how to translate, something like Beyond All the Mess of Life, or something like that. Maybe someone else can give us a better version of that. Anyhow, that was our opening set, bringing us into the range of our Rowd Folk Song Index. It's the index number 379. This one is known either as Green Broom or Green Brooms. You can call it one or two titles as you prefer. And we'll start with Paul Marx back in 1968. This was live at the Christchurch Folk Club, 1968, an album released just 3 years ago in 2022. Don't know if there were any releases of this before that. But yeah, that's what we'll hear to start. Then another version from the 80s, and three more recent ones. And yes, in about an hour and some odd minutes or so, or whatever, we'll be getting to the random road. Will it be? Yes, thanks to Handy Haversack for posting the ever-dwindling list of countries down to four. Three neighboring countries in North Africa, in fact, Egypt, Libya, and Tunisia, all in a row. North Africa could be one of those, for some reason, left over after all the other countries were randomly chosen. Or the Comoro Islands off the coast of East Africa, southeastern Africa. So those are our four possibilities. We're going to one of those very soon, but for now it is
Off to the Green Brooms. It's Paul Marx with his version. This was from 1968.

And there we had five versions of Green Broom, or Green Brooms. Either way, same song, but rather different version, starting with the very folk song, folk singery version of the New Zealand-Australian singer Paul Mox, originally from New Zealand, but off for a long time in Australia, with Green Brooms, and that was live at the Christchurch Folk Club, 1968. Thus in New Zealand, and released as that album, Live at the Christchurch Folk Club 1968, in 2022. Took them a while, although I don't know, maybe there was an earlier release that I didn't happen to stumble across. After that, it was Mark T. and the Brick Bats with their kind of 80s infused version of Green Brooms, Middle East to Midwest Reloaded, the album from 1986. Then we had an Irish version by Danu, it was Green Brooms, with that bit at the end called The Humours of Kilclocha, and that was from the album Think Before You Think, from the year 2000. Very good advice. Think before you think. Not just before you speak, but don't even think before thinking, something like that. Then it was Rachel McShane and the Cartographers with Green Broom, from the 2018 release, When All Is Still. And that last one was, of course, Martin Carthy with Warderson Carthy back in 2013. Their Green Broom provided on the album Fishes and Fine Yellow Sand. And that was our excursion into the Roud Folk Song Index, covering Roud number 379. As we move our way forward and upward, in about an hour we'll be into the Random Road segment for the 214th time. By means of reminder, there are just four left on the list. Yes, if you're new to this shtick, if you're new to this mammoth project, that's what it is really. We've already covered 213 countries and large country-style territories like Greenland or Guernsey recently. And yes, we've been to 213 of them. Each week, I use a number randomizer to select the next week's destination, then provide that music or prepare that music for that week and during the week before the show. And yes, for the 214th time, we'll be doing this in about an hour or so. And all four remaining countries on the list are located in Africa. Guernsey was the last one that was not in Africa. And yes, three are in North Africa, Libya, Egypt, and Tunisia. And one is off the coast of East Africa, the Comoro Islands, the Comoros, or Union of the Comoros. So yes, those are our remaining destinations. And one of them was randomly selected by my randomizer last week. And I will present to you in about an hour or so. But before that, let's hear some other

stuff. Beginning with the Italian singer Gian Gilberto Monti, here featuring Marisa Sania. This one is called Que Piccoli Niente, or the French title Ces Petits Rien, the little nothings, these little nothings, Ces Petits Rien. And the album that this was taken from was called Maledette Canzoni from 2006. After that, other musics, a few longer tracks this time. And even one from Guernsey, yes. We've got one left over from last week's Random Road that I'll put in there. A long one that I cut for time in order to not cut three or four other tracks. So let's get there now. This is first Gian Gilberto Monti and Marisa Sania with Que Piccoli Niente.

And yes, following the pattern of recent weeks heading towards the end of the Random Road series, we're kind of starting them a little earlier and having them go a little longer. And yes, that may or may not have any connection to the places that we're going. Last week we went to Guernsey, and probably the early start may have had you thinking we're going somewhere else. But no, we headed to the bailiwick of Guernsey. Small island, but still plenty of music from there. And today we're going to... let me first tell you what we just heard. That was a set beginning with the Italian singer Gian Gilberto Monti, along with Marisa Sania, singing an Italian cover of Se Ti Rien, which is called Que Piccoli Niente. I link to a translation of Se Ti Rien by Zaz, and from what I was looking at, it seemed like it was very similar, so I'll call that a cover. And the album was Maledette Canzoni from 2006. From Italy, we headed to London. Yes, it was in Turkish, but it was the London klezmer group, Şekoyoch. Şekoyoch, with the Turkish singer singing Bara Girdim. And that was from the 2017 album First Dance on Second Avenue. Yes, don't know how that all adds up, but that's what you got. Then we heard from the Turkish singer Rüya Çala from back in 1987. The song was Sevyeter. Sevyeter, Just Love, from the album Ayşe. From Ayşe went to Ayers Rock, the Australian band, for that long Big Red Rock groove from 1974, the album of the same name, Big Red Rock. Yes, it's all about the Big Red Rock. After that, we headed back to Guernsey to hear from Brunt, the group Brunt, with the Graubare Man. And another two instrumentals back-to-back there for you here on Continental Subway, where we feature languages, but sometimes non-languages, or just the language of music in that case. That was from 2020, the album Ataraxy. Then we headed to Africa, where we will be for the rest of the show. That's something we already knew. First to Burkina Faso, where we heard the balafon stylings of Mamadou Diabaté with Mamadou Diabaté's Percussion Mania, the track we heard with the title An Bamuso, the album Nakan from 2019, and then over staying in West Africa, over to Guinea, we heard from Mo Kouyaté, and Tala was the name of the track, Fe Toki, the album from 2017. That brings us up to the present here on Continental Subway, here live on WFMU's Give the Drummer Radio at wfmu.org/drummer. Shout outs to those listening to the archives in the future, and also shout out to everyone listening on Radio Blau in the near future, if you're listening on a late Tuesday evening, listening to digital radio in the Leipzig region, or even to the stream. Welcome to you as well. Remiss as I have been mentioning that recently. And now we're heading to Random Road number 214 with three candidates from North Africa and one from off the coast of East Africa. And that's where we're going, to the Comoro Islands for the rest of the show. The islands, we already went to Mayotte a while back, which is part of the same island chain, but still belongs to France, is therefore a completely separate territory. But now we're going to the proper Union of the Comoros, the main group of islands there, where we'll be hearing music mostly in the Comorian language. There are a few different dialects, but yes, I can't tell you which ones you're hearing, but yeah, it's a Bantu language. It's related to the other languages of southern and central Africa,
unlike, for example, Malagasy or other languages in the Indian Ocean, where the Comoro Islands lay or lie. And yes, so we'll be going to the Comoros, and let's just get to it. There's plenty of music from the Comoros, as it turns out. There are about a million people living in the country. And all right, I think enough prefacing. We're heading to the Union of the Comoros, the Comoro Islands. Shout out to listener Cresty for calling it. Over many weeks, thanks to you for your perseverance with the Comoros. Handy Haversacks, the four-sided die, nailed it as well. Sorry if I missed anyone else, but yes, here we go. This is the Comoros, and with three left on the list, the rest of the series is all in North Africa. That's completely unplanned, of course, but that's what you get when you randomize the world. All right, here we go. This is the Comoro Islands, random road number 214 here on Continental Subway.

And we've got a technical difficulty. Sorry about that. We're going to try to bring up the music again. But at the moment, I guess what I'll do is I will do something I've never done before in the middle of the random road is break in and give you a recap of what we just heard. Yes, this is random road number 214 to the Comoros. And yes, some of my software just crashed. For the first time ever, actually. This has never happened before in the middle of a show. But yeah, let's see if we can try to bring it up again. Random Road 214 to the Comoros. This is Continental Subway on WFMU's Give the Drummer Radio at wfmu.org/drummer. And yes, the set began with Kamal. Oh, wait, I think the software is coming back online, so maybe I can hold all that for the end since I've, chatted my way through the interruption, keeping you hopefully... Okay, let's see. What's the next track to play? What did we hear already? We just heard Dunia by Mohamed Hassani. And we can now hear Bouira is the next track. Let's see if it works.

0: And that was our random road for today, number 214, taking us to the Comoro Islands, the Union of the Comoros in the Indian Ocean. And we heard a lot of music there. Let's go through the recap. First, the programming note. It has come now to my attention that Larry Grogan is again off this week. So following this show on the Drummer Stream, that's WFMU's Give the Drummer Radio at wfmu.org/drummer. Following this show, you'll have 2 hours of Doug's wonderful stream, his curated default stream. It makes it sound so unspecial, default. It's special. So you might want to just listen to that or check out something else at WFMU. 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Then from 5 to 7, it'll be Disco Tech Underground with Kit Brown. 7 to 10, Explorer's Room with Flash Strap. And then from 10 p.m. to midnight, The Cool Blue Flame with Little Danny, as regularly scheduled and according to the Eastern Time of North America, which may differ for you. It does indeed for me. So that was your programming note. Got a little extra time to go through all that we just heard, so I won't rush it as much as I would. Beginning back at the beginning of the set a long time ago with Kamal, with a track called Comor, the Comoros in French, and that was from the 2012 album Wanjabu. And most of what we heard was in the Comorian language, or Shikomori, with some bits of French and English in between, French being the colonial language. After Kamal, we heard from Maalesh with Uzade, which have some rough translations from, the usual AI sources for that sort of thing. They're getting better and better, unfortunately, for us translators out there, but fortunately for this show, figuring out some of the lesser known languages. So that one might mean get up or rise up. From the Wasi album from 1999, that was Maalesh with Uzade. Then after that, it was Mohammed Hassani with Dunia, meaning world. That's a word used in many languages of the region, so I think that's pretty accurate. And the album was Tsengelea from 2013. Then we had a technical issue that delayed us about a minute while I jabbered away. After that, we returned with Boyin Ariziki and Subi performing Boira from 2004. Then it was Asmumo with Ko Bokowo. That's how it is, I believe, is kind of the rough translation of that one. Ile Comore, the Comoro Islands, just very national-sounding title of the album from 2013. Then it was Shebli Msaidie, or Msaidi, perhaps. Karibu was the track, and Noctua, the album from 2023. Then we heard from Sulaiman Sheikh with Mwana, meaning it's child, from the album Wo Wudu Wahaho from 2012. Then it was Said Madi with Yar Wabi from 2006. The album Sufa Njema, with a particular mention of the SMO, the FMO, Fédération des Musiciens de Ouella Comore. I don't know if that should be in the album title, but maybe not. Anyhow, then it was Nawal with the environmental song about the environment in three languages, in fact, French, English.
1: Begin. Entertainment, boom, boom. That's what's going down. Entertainment. Conglomerate.